0: And alongside me is my co-host, Corey. We've got our wine and our charcuterie boards. Tell us, what is this week's themes? What is the vibe?
1: All right, Red. Well, today is actually National Girlfriend's Day. And it's not the romantic kind. It's really more of a day to celebrate the female friendships in your life, whether that's your best friend, your sister, or just your favorite person to text memes to. So tonight, we're playing songs that remind us of those friendships. And we didn't think there was any better way to kick things off with the heavily radio-edited version of Best Friends by Saweetie and Doja Cat. This is from 2021, where it peaked at number 14 on the Billboard Hot 100. And it's basically a three-minute song about hyping up your best friend. And hopefully, honestly, everyone's lucky enough to have someone like that.
0: And then we'll keep things jumping. We've got Destiny's Child with Jumpin' Jumpin'. Released in 2000, it reached number 3 on the Billboard Hot 100. More than 25 years later, it's still a soundtrack worthy of any girl's night out. Then we've got That's My Girl by Fifth Harmony, released in 2016. It peaked at number 73 on the Billboard Hot 100. This song is all about having each other's backs. And if you listen closely, they even give a little shout out to Destiny's Child in the chorus, which kind of makes this pairing just feel right.
1: Sure does. So here's two generations of girl groups. One great way to start the night. Here's Jumpin' Jumpin' and That's My Girl.

0: Welcome back to Vibe Vault with Brad and Corey on KALA 106.1 FM. All right, well, this next pair of songs proves that there's all kinds of friendships. Sometimes your friends help you through a rough patch and give advice, and sometimes they help you hide the body. And this next song is dedicated to the ultimate ride-or-die friendship. First up, we have Goodbye Earl by The Chicks, which was released in 2000, where it peaked at number 19 on the Billboard Hot 100. And on the surface, it might just sound like a silly little murder ballad, but at its heart, it's about two lifelong best friends who would literally do anything for each other. And I would honestly say it might be the most extreme example of friendship ever put into a song ever.
1: And speaking of sticking together, this next song is about the same thing, but won't get you an accomplished charge in the process. We've got Hold On by Wilson Phillips, released in 1990. It spent only 1 week at number one on the Billboard Hot 100. And if you've ever had a friend tell you, you're going to get through this, you basically are living the song. It even had a memorable comeback in, what was it, Bridesmaids, which was, I think, one of the best movies probably made in a long time about friendship and just having fun and sticking together. And I thought it was pretty good.
0: All right. Well, whether your best friend is helping you bury your problems or just helping you get through them, here's Goodbye Earl and then Hold On.

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0: 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In honor of National Girlfriends Day, we're throwing a movie night. Every girl loves a good movie night with her gal pals, and these next two songs come from movies, so it's just only fitting. First up, Ain't No Mountain High Enough from Sister Act 2, which ironically, when I think of this song, I don't think of Sister Act 2. I think of
1: Stepmom.
0: Thank you very much, because you knew exactly what I was going to say.
1: Don't watch that movie.
0: So sad. The movie came... Sister Act 2 came from 1993, and while this version wasn't released as a single, we had to include it for two reasons. Number one, well, it's a bop. And number two, Sister Act 2 might just be the ultimate girls movie. No pesky romances. It's all about showing up for your friends, believing in each other, and helping people become the best versions of themselves. It even passes the Bechdel test. Plus, I mean, Whoopi Goldberg, Lauryn Hill, need I say more?
1: Need you say less? Moving on, then we've got 1,000 Miles by Vanessa Carlton, which is from 2002 and peaked at number 5 on the Billboard Hot 100. And okay, let's be honest. We've all had that cringy moment where we recreated that scene in the car with our friends from the movie White Chicks, where I think most of us remember this song coming from. But the song was actually originally written as an unrequited love song. But that's the great thing about music. Sometimes it can mean something completely different to everyone else. So I challenge you all to listen to it from another perspective. And then it's easy to hear the song. It's actually more about missing your best friend and wishing that you were closer to them.
0: Whether you're having a movie night with your girlfriends or just thinking about someone you haven't seen in a while, here is Ain't No Mountain High Enough from Sister Act 2, and followed by 1,000 Miles by Vanessa Carlton. Enjoy.

0: 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Well, so far we've celebrated best friends, ride or die friendships, and even movie nights. But now let's go ahead and talk about the women who have been there since the beginning. That would be your moms and sisters. So first up, we have This One's for the Girls by Martina McBride, all the way from 2003, where it charted at number 3 on Billboard's country chart. And this song actually celebrates women at every stage of life. And if it feels like it's something you'd hear from your mom, that's because it is. Martina actually wrote it for her 2 young daughters.
1: And then we've got Put Your Records On by Corny Bailey Ray, released in 2006. It peaked at number 64 on the Billboard Hot 100, and it's one of those songs that give off those big sister vibes. It reminds you to slow down, be yourself, and stop worrying so much.
0: All right, well, here's This One's for the Girls by Martina McBride, followed by Put Your Records On by Corny Bailey Ray.

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And this next set is all about getting dressed up, heading out, and making questionable decisions with your girlfriends. First up is Bossy by Khalees, featuring Too Short, released in 2006. It peaked at number 16 on the Billboard Hot 100. It's confident, it's sassy, and it's the exact song you need before heading out for the door for a girl's night. Which, you know, we kind of were talking about this before we came here today. I love hearing like old songs.

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1: Don't. All right. Well, following up that song, we've got Cheers, Drink to That by Rihanna, which was released in 2011, where it reached number 7 on the Billboard Hot 100, and it samples Avril Lavigne's 2002's classic hit, I'm With You. It's a celebration song all about kicking back with your friends after a long week, exactly the kind of vibe a girl's night calls for. So whether you're headed downtown or just dancing around your living room, here's Bossy by Khalees, followed by Cheers by Rihanna.
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0: All right, everyone. We're almost out of time here on Vibe Vault with Brad and Corey on KALA 106.1 FM, but we saved the most on-theme set for last. And first up, we have My Girlfriends Are My Boyfriend by Demi Lovato from 2021. And while it wasn't a single from the album, it's more of a deep cut. It comes from her album Dancing with the Devil, and you might not have heard this one before, but hopefully soon you'll add it to your own Galentine's Day playlist.
1: And I get why it's on this list, because I know your deep love of Demi Lovato.
0: I do actually have a strange love for Demi.
1: 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It's fun. It's upbeat, and honestly, it's kind of the perfect way to help us wrap up this National Girlfriends Day playlist.
0: All right, well, whether you're celebrating with lifelong friends, sister moms, or your whole group chat, here's My Girlfriends Are My Boyfriend, followed by Girlfriends.

0: That's a wrap on another episode of Vibe Vault with Brad and Corey on KLA HD2 106.1 FM. And it's actually season 2, episode 4 to be exact. Thank you for spending part of your Saturday night with us as we celebrated National Girlfriends Day with songs about best friends, sisters, mom, ride or dies, and girls' nights out. And don't forget to follow us on Facebook, Instagram, or TikTok. Just search up Vibe Vault QC and you'll find us there. That's where you'll find our playlist, vote for future vibe checks, and give us ideas for themes in future weeks.
1: All right, and then ending the show, we couldn't think of a better song to end with than That's What Friends Are For by Dionne Warwick, alongside her besties Elton John, Gladys Knight, and Stevie Wonder. It was released in 1985 and spent 4 impressive weeks at number 1 on the Billboard Hot 100, and let's be honest, it became one of the defining friendship songs of all time. Well, we hope you had a great National Girlfriends Day. Thanks for listening. Have a great week, and we will see you guys next Saturday for another episode of Vibe Vault with Brad and Corey right here on KALA 106.1 FM.

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sudden, in a wink of an eye, a Cadillac sedan passed us by and said, boys, it's a mark for me. By then, the taillight was all you could see. Now the fellas ribbed me for being behind, so I thought I'd make the Lincoln unwind. Took my foot off the gas, and man alive, I shoved it on down into overdrive. Wound up to 110, my speedometer said that I hit top end. My foot was glued like lead to the floor, that's all there is, and there ain't no more. Now the boys all thought, lost my sense, and telephone poles looked like a picket fence. They said, slow down, I see spots, the lines on the road just look like dots. Took a corner, sideswiped the truck, crossed my fingers just for luck. My fenders was clicking the guardrail post, the guy beside me was white as a ghost.

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Don't you know by then we'd be low on gas. We had flames coming from out of the side. Feel the tension, man, what a ride. I said, look out, boys, I got a license to fly. And that caddy pulled over and let us by. Now all of a sudden she started knocking down in the dim. She started to rock, and I looked in the mirror. Red light was blinking, the cops was after my hot rod Lincoln. 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And he said, son, you're gonna drive me to drinking if you don't stop driving that hot rod Lincoln.

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0: could be. I said, now, honey, listen to me. 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She said, oh,
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1: It's Thursday night, and you're grabbing drinks with some friends. 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

0: here's a rubber duck. You got a copy on me, Big Ben? Come on. Boy, yeah, 10-4, Big Ben, for sure, for sure. By golly, it's clean, clear to Flagtown. Come on. Yeah, it's a big 10-4 there, Big Ben. Yeah, we definitely got the front door, good buddy. Mercy sakes alive, looks like we've got us a convoy.
1: It was the dark of the moon on the 6th of June in a Kenworth pulling logs. Cab over Pete with a reefer on and a Jimmy hauling hogs. We is heading for Bear on I-10 about a mile out of Shaky Town. I says, Pigpen, this here's a rubber duck and I'm about to put the hammer down.

0: here.
1: By the time we got into Tulsa town, we had 85 trucks in all. But they's a roadblock up on the Cloverleaf, and them bears was wall to wall. Yeah, them Smokies as thick as bugs on a bumper. They even had a bear in the air. I says, calling all trucks, this here's the duck. We about

0: Negatory, Big Ben. You're still too close. Yeah, them hawks are starting to close up my sinuses. Mercy sakes, you better back off another 10.
1: Well, we rolled up Interstate 44 like a rocket sled on rails. We tore up all of our swindle sheets and left them sitting on the scales. By the time we hit that shy town, them bears was getting smart. They'd brought up some reinforcements from the Illinois National Guard. There's armored cars and tanks and jeeps and rigs of every size. Yeah, them chicken coops was full of bears and choppers filled the skies. Well, we shot the line, we went for broke with 1,000 screaming trucks and 11 long-haired friends of Jesus in a chartreuse microbus.
0: Duck to Sodbuster. Come on there, yeah. 10-4, Sodbuster. Listen, you want to put that microbus in behind that suicide jockey? Yeah, he's hauling dynamite and he needs all the help he can get.
1: Well, we laid a strip for the Jersey Shore and prepared to cross the line. I could see the bridge was lined with bears, but it didn't have a doggone dime. I says, Pigpen, this here's a rubber duck. We just ain't going to pay no toll. So we crashed the gate doing 98. I says, let them

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1: So coming to the stage is a really funny guy. Y'all know him. Put your hands together. 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
1: Right now, workers are putting up the final drywall slabs, and you can see right here, they're putting the finishing touches on the kitchen and making sure that they have enough cabinet space to cook.
2: In the southeast corner of San Francisco, hope is building. 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
2: For a lucky few, these apartments will mean the end of living in garages, basements, or choosing between medicine, food, and rent, all because neighbors are uniting to say yes to affordable housing.
1: It becomes really a symbol of hope, a symbol that, yes, there is something that we can do about the crisis of affordable housing.
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1: When most people think back to the first grade, they think about their teacher or the cookies in the cafeteria. 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When my disorders were diagnosed, a therapist referred me to NAMI, the National Alliance on Mental Illness. 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I'm Alice Clark. 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

A portion of the programming on KALA is supported by The Catholic Messenger. The Catholic Messenger is an award-winning newspaper of the Diocese of Davenport, serving Southeast Iowa since 1883. The Catholic Messenger provides the latest in world, national, and diocesan news that affects Catholics and everyone else. The Catholic Messenger has subscribers across the nation. 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
1: 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And who am I kidding? 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
1: 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XOXOXO. 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You better text me back. 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

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The Catholic Messenger is an award-winning newspaper of the Diocese of Davenport, serving Southeast Iowa since 1883. The Catholic Messenger provides the latest in world, national, and diocesan news that affects Catholics and everyone else. 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
1: My name is Joe Thompson. I'm 29 years old and I have a career that I love as a systems analyst. 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

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The Catholic Messenger is an award-winning newspaper of the Diocese of Davenport, serving Southeast Iowa since 1883. 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
1: Hi, I'm Sean Johnson, Olympic gymnast. 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

One month ago today, I was happy as a lark. But now I go for walks, to the movies, maybe to the park. I have a seat on the same old bench to watch the children play. You know, tomorrow is their future. But for me, just another day. They all gather around me. They seem to know my name. We laugh, tell a few jokes, but it still doesn't ease my pain. I know I can't hide from a memory, though day after day I've tried. I keep saying, she'll be back, but today...

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You're in the right spot. It's right here on KALA HD2 Davenport and K291 BP Bettendorf at 106.1 FM.

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Well, good evening and welcome to The Rewind, classic soul and R&B coming your way for the next 2 hours on KALA on this Friday, the last Friday in the month of July. Goodbye, July. And hello, August, just around the corner. This is a fresh, brand new show tonight, but it is pre-recorded. Do not call our regular request line number as much as I beg you to call tonight, because nobody's going to answer. Well, somebody might. I don't know who it would be. Somebody who shouldn't be here, but they got their own problems. We've got video cameras, you know, and all these ways of tracking you these days. So don't call tonight. Enough about that. We're live tonight out at the Bix Jazz Festival at the Rhythm City Casino in Davenport. So if you are so inclined to come on out and say hello to David Baker and the KALA group, we are out there passing out t-shirts and free prizes and all sorts of cool stuff at the Bix Jazz Festival this weekend out at the Rhythm City Casino. Yeah, we were there Thursday night. We're here tonight, and we'll be out there Saturday all day long. But tonight, it's you and me and I and my grammar teacher. All of us together and a few thousand of our closest friends. It's The Rewind, taking you back in time on this last Friday in July and celebrating the weekend. Happy weekend, everybody.

57th birthday in a few days. I Can't Get Next to You, the Temps on 88.5 FM, a big number one for them. From Motown, the Detroit Motown yet. I'm David Baker. It's The Rewind, taking you back in time. 1965.

Hey, we're doing the jerk. Yeah, and we're doing the shotgun. And we're picking tomatoes and potatoes. You might be picking your head saying, what is he talking about? Those are all dances. Having some fun tonight. Junior Walker and the All-Stars with Junior right there on saxophone. From March 1965, that one peaked at number 4 on the charts. And Yancey had a request last week, and I was not ready for it. But this week, we've got your request. And I got to tell you something, Yancey. This is really interesting. You requested Urgent from Foreigner, and we're going to actually hear that coming up here. Because Junior Walker was featured on that track from the album Foreigner 4 that was recorded by that group in New York City. This Motown star happened to be in town, and he joined Foreigner for that recording, but this is the 1985 version of Urgent featuring Junior Walker himself solo, and it was featured in the film Desperately Seeking Susan starring Madonna. 1985 film. Remember that movie? Yeah, Desperately Seeking Susan. Find it on a streaming service because it's not in the movie theaters anymore, obviously. So check this out. This is Junior Walker and the solo version, very rarely heard on the radio or anywhere, of Urgent, going out to Yancey tonight.

The More You Know tonight on KALA, Junior Walker's version of Urgent, going out to Yancey tonight. Well, in early 1981, the group Foreigner went into Electric Lady Studios in New York with producer John Mutt Lange, Robert John Mutt Lange, best known for his time as a producer with the hard rock group AC/DC. And AC/DC had just come off of the Back in Black album, which was really popular at the time. Foreigner's sound wasn't quite as heavy, and the band worked with a then unknown Thomas Dolby. Let's see if we have some Thomas Dolby. Do I have anything from Thomas Dolby? I might. No, I do not. Big hit was Blinded Me with Science, right? She blinded me. She blinded me with science. I don't have that right in front of me. Anyway, Dolby was there. He played synthesizer, and his work can be heard on the upcoming track we're going to be hearing next, Urgent. And this is the story behind Urgent. Mark Rivera, who is Foreigner's regular sax player on all their albums and tours throughout the 80s, he played rhythmic sax on this song, but he's not the lead sax player. We got two sax players on this track. So, Yancey, your request last week really has tipped off a great investigation here for the Rewind and David Baker. Well, this sax sound that Rivera played included the recurring siren-like sound, the siren riff that he offered, and the iconic tenor sax solo was performed by celebrated Motown multi-instrumentalist Junior Walker, who was coincidentally also in New York at the time performing during Foreigner's album sessions. And you know what? Maybe he was just down the street getting a sandwich and ran into John Mutt Lange. And John says, "Hey, would you like to record on an album?" And Junior might have said, "Sure, I'm on my way." Lange was a perfectionist. With Dolby, Thomas Dolby, the guy on the synthesizer, he had to play some of these simple notes that are on the song over and over and over until they were perfect. And on the other hand, Dolby recalled Lange using Walker's first take, appreciating its raw, rough edges. Jones stated in an interview that his conflicting memory of Lange was splicing together multiple takes from Walker, who later mimicked the recording version when performing with the band as a guest on tour. So, Junior Walker would go out with Foreigner and perform this on tour. Later on, this particular song popped up on a Thomas Dolby box set. It's on an album, actually, from 1982 called The Golden Age of Wireless. The original song was called Urges, not Urgent. Lange asked Dolby for permission to record this song that he had done. It's kind of confusing, but you know what? It all works out in the end. And so we've got the work tonight on the Rewind of Junior Walker, the genius John Mutt Lange in the background, the AC/DC producer, putting this all together. This is what a producer does. They kind of take everything and mix it together into a product we can all enjoy. You've got Foreigner, and they're doing their thing. And Junior Walker's in there with his soulful Motown background. And we've got the regular saxophone player from Foreigner, Mark Rivera, and he's in here helping out and lending a hand. This is just such a history with this song. And Yancey, thanks for the request. This is the version we know that came out in the summertime of 1981 from the Foreigner 4 album. It's called Urgent.

Lou Gramm on the lead vocals. We mentioned Mr. Jones, Mick Jones, guitars and backing vocals. Rick Wills and Robert John Mutt Lang, the producer, who's playing bass and he's doing backing vocals. Dennis Elliott, drums. That's Foreigner and Urgent by suggestion and request tonight on KALA. Thomas Dolby on the main synthesizers in there, and he was playing all sorts of crazy space-like sounds in there. Mark Rivera on the sax, the rhythm sax, shall we say, but the lead sax, the solo, Junior Walker on KALA. Taking you back in time, it's The Rewind. 19. 19-

There's an urgent plea, if I've ever heard one. Stop. In the Name of Love, Diana Ross and the Supremes. From March 1965 on KALA. It's a recorded show tonight, not live, but it's a fresh, brand new show here on 88.5 FM. And we've got request music for David coming up shortly here on The Rewind. 19-

That was a group of sisters from New Orleans called the Dixie Cups, along with their cousin, sisters and a cousin from New Orleans. And the Dixie Cups manager stole most of the earnings of that song, Chapel of Love, leaving each of the members in the group with, actually just the whole group. They had to split it up. I don't know how you split this up, but I suppose you sit down and you start stacking the dollar bills in one corner for each one. $423 a person is what they ended up with when they were done for that song, which went to number one in May 1964. There was another number one on the charts right then, the Fab Four, the Beatles. Beatlemania was at its peak, and in comes this group from New Orleans, and they knocked this one out of number one right here. We'll hear just about 30 seconds or so of the number one song that the Dixie Cups knocked out of the number one slot in May of 64.

John Lennon harmonica, Love Me Do, The Beatles. And then they followed it up in 1965, the Dixie Cups did, in May of 65 with Ico Ico. It went into the top 20.

0: one of the greatest of all time, Herbie Hancock, jazz keyboardist and artist and inspirer, shall I say, for so many out there. He collaborated in his early days with Donald Byrd, played with the Miles Davis Quintet. And in 1962, he put out that song originally on an album called Taken Off on Blue Note Records, and it's called Watermelon Man. Revamped it in 1973, and that's the funky version that we just heard from October of 73, just about Halloween. It came out from the album Headhunters, which is a classic in the world of jazz. That is Watermelon Man, by request, going out to David, who has such good taste in making requests. And he's also made me very, very hungry for a nice, juicy slice of watermelon tonight. It has been such a hot July, hasn't it? And nothing sounds better than some watermelon tonight. But that's the Watermelon Man paying tribute to the great Herbie Hancock tonight. David, great request. Thank you for your input always on The Rewind. I'm David Baker, taking you back in time. I'm going to go find a piece of watermelon, or at least grab a ice cold water out in the hallway from the machine out here. And we're going to continue on with the funky music and the funky stuff on KALA.
1: 1976.
0: This is about as funky as I can get right now, from July 1976. Can it be? It's 50 years old, it is. It's Wild Cherry, and Play That Funky Music. Number one hit from 70.

0: This portion of the show is being brought to you by the all-new Polaroid Roach Motel, the amazing new product that catches all the roaches in your home and gives you glossy wallet-sized photos of them in just 60 seconds.
1: Let's go to the summer of 1987 for this one. Something else that's kind of funky. And a cover of the original. This is from June of 87. It's Funky Town from Pseudo Echo.

0: Pseudo Echoes version that went to number 6 on the charts in the summer of 1987. Funky Town on KALA. In 1980, though, this song originally came out produced by a project out of Minneapolis called Lips Incorporated, featuring Cynthia Johnson on lead vocals. And Cynthia, where are you? You're in the Quad Cities now. She's right here in the Quad Cities. And I got to say this. I want to meet Cynthia and just say hi to her. I know she's living kind of under the radar, incognito, sort of. She doesn't walk around telling people that she sang on a number one Billboard Hot 100 song. That's pretty cool that she lives here in the Quad Cities now. But the lead vocalist is here, so we welcome her with open arms. But I've also got to say this. And Cynthia, if you're listening, or somebody who knows Cynthia, tell her that I'm going to make the statement right now that since she asks many, many times in this song, won't you take me to Funky Town? Won't you take me to Funky Town? And she's in Minneapolis singing that, okay? And she moves to Davenport, Iowa, the Quad Cities, Moline, Illinois, Rock Island, the Quad Cities. I think this is Funky Town. I think maybe she was looking into the future and she was saying, somebody, somebody, take me to Funky Town. And where does she end up? Right here in the Quad Cities.
1: 1980.
0: That's right. Cynthia Johnson, this one is going out to you. You made it to Funky Town. You asked, you received from April 1980 a big number one, Lips Incorporated.

0: Yes, April 1980, number one hit, Funky Town from Lips Incorporated on The Rewind, taking you back in time.
1: This portion of the show is being brought to you by Ed's Decaffeinated Caffeine, for people who like feeling nervous and wide awake, but hate running to the bathroom all the time. 1980.

Avenue. That's Eddie Grant and Electric Avenue, May 1983. That one peaked at number two, and it was all over the radio, but it never went to number one. What kept it out of number one? Beat It from Michael Jackson was number one from the first part of May until May 14th. Then Let's Dance came in from David Bowie, May 15th to the 21st of May. And then this song was number one. And it started May 22nd until I don't know when in the summer, but it was a big hit. Irene Cara, this is from May 1983, a number one hit, and Flashdance, What a Feeling.

0: From the film Flashdance, the late Irene Cara, and What a Feeling, 1983, on KALA Davenport, Quad Cities. It's The Rewind.
1: This portion of the show is being brought to you by Mama Edwina's genuine, authentic, real imitation frozen simulated pizza pie, with an average of 53 anchovies per pizza. This is just an estimate, however, and your anchovies may vary.
0: That's right, absolutely. A pre-recorded edition of The Rewind tonight, but it's a fresh show for this, the last Friday in July, taking you back in time to 1979. That's what I just said. Music from Cool and the Gang, a top 10 hit from Thanksgiving of 79. It's Ladies' Night.

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11: Hi, I'm Tony Rossi for the Christophers, and today I'll be joined by Patrick Gray and Justin Skizek, two best friends who traveled the 500-mile pilgrimage route the Camino de Santiago together. But this was no ordinary trip because Justin is confined to a wheelchair, so Patrick had to push him the whole way over some incredibly rugged terrain. How did they do it, and what were the spiritual fruits of the trip? Stay with us. Christopher Close-Up starts right now.

0: Hello and welcome to Christopher Close Up. I'm Tony Rossi. Due to a progressive neuromuscular disease, Justin Skizuk has lost the use of his arms and legs and is now confined to a wheelchair. But that didn't stop him from embarking on a pilgrimage with the help of his lifelong best friend, Patrick Gray. And this wasn't just any pilgrimage, it was the 500-mile Camino de Santiago, or the Way of St. James, in the mountains of northern Spain. The physical struggles that Patrick and Justin endured were incredible, but so were the ways that God made himself known to them along the way. They share their journey in the documentary film and Christopher Award-winning book, I'll Push You, and also in the children's book, The Push. To tell us more, I'm pleased to welcome to Christopher Close Up, Patrick Gray and Justin Skizuk. Patrick, Justin, thanks so much for being on the show today.
1: You bet. Thanks for having us.
0: Let me start with you, Justin, because I know the seeds of this pilgrimage along the Camino de Santiago started with you watching a Rick Steves travel show. Now, in light of the physical challenges involved, because I mentioned in the introduction that you lost the use of your arms and legs because of this progressive neuromuscular disease. In light of those challenges, what made you want to give this trip a try?
1: You know, sometimes you just have these moments in your life where you just have this voice inside of you.
0: Mm-hmm.
1: Your heartstrings are pulling at you. And in my case, when I learned about the pilgrimage through watching Rick Steves on PBS, I just knew, like, everything in my entire being was just screaming at me from within, just saying, you need to go do this. My immediate thought was, you know, I'd love to do this with my best friend, Patrick. You know, we've known each other our whole lives.
0: Yeah.
1: So I guess that's where it all started. It's like this flame that was started inside of me. And I can tell you, I was scared out of my mind because, you know, I'm happy sitting on a beach, you know, relaxing in the sun. But,
0: mm-hmm.
1: You know, to do, you know, 500 miles across northern Spain was way out of my my comfort zone.
0: Sure. And Patrick, why were you so quick to jump on board with this idea? Because you were the one who essentially was going to have to push Justin along this trail.
2: Yeah, you know, I didn't have another response. It's just, we've lived life together, you know, since day one, essentially, and have had so many adventures. And here this disease has, you know, taken so much from Justin, yet he still just chooses to live life fully and pursue life in a way that kind of throws, I don't want to say caution to the wind, because his decisions aren't careless. You know, they're calculated, but he embraces life in a way that a lot of people don't.
0: Mm-hmm.
2: And when he came up with this idea and he proposed the idea of going across Spain in a wheelchair, it's like, yeah, why wouldn't I do that? There's
0: yeah.
2: really no other response in my brain other than I'll push you. That just seems like the only appropriate response for our relationship and for the adventure at hand.
0: Yeah, no, you guys definitely sound like best friends, and that definitely comes across in this book. I'm talking to Patrick Gray and Justin Skizuk about their book, I'll Push You, A Journey of 500 Miles, Two Best Friends, and One Wheelchair. Justin, let me just go back a little bit, because over the past number of years, you have, you know, you've given up your physical abilities to move your arms, to move your legs. You are confined to the wheelchair. How are you able to handle that diminishment of your physical abilities without your spirit being completely broken?
1: It's pretty simple. I have Patrick and I were born into Christian homes,
0: mm-hmm.
1: and Christ is a cornerstone in my own personal life and my own personal journey.
0: Mm-hmm.
1: And it takes a lot of prayer, it takes a lot of patience, it takes a lot of questioning,
0: mm-hmm.
1: what is my purpose on this planet?
0: Yeah.
1: And I can say that I've never leaned so hard on my relationship with God so much in my entire life.
0: Mm-hmm.
1: And, you know, you have to just focus on what I'm grateful for in life.
0: Yeah.
1: The blessings that I do have.
0: Yeah, sure.
1: And it's not so easy sometimes looking through the darkness, and you have to focus on the light in the world. And for me, it was my wife, my kids, my best friend, Patrick, who's been alongside me all the entire time.
0: Mm-hmm.
1: And slowly but surely you start working your way through it. And, you know, Patrick has been a huge encouragement for me. So he's lifted me up a lot and sometimes had to help me, you know, pull my head out of my butt a few times. I'd probably say more than once for sure. But,
0: uh-huh.
1: you know, it's those relationships in your life that I leaned on.
0: Yeah.
1: And it was through that my spirit has always been seeking the light in the best parts of the world. Yeah. And try not to focus on, you know, the woe is me. You know, I could easily curl up in a corner and wither away, mm-hmm. but I choose not to. It takes a decision.
0: Yeah, no, that's beautifully said. I just admire that, and I admire Patrick for everything, you know, he's done. I mean, it's clear in reading the book, the two of you have this habit of focusing on the why of a particular goal instead of the how. So, Patrick, why do you approach life that way, and how have things worked out with that approach?
2: You know, that's something that's been kind of an evolution for me. It's interesting. Both Justin and then my former boss, who we talk about in the book a bit, Ed Castledine, both have had that mentality for forever, that focus on the why. And in working with Ed and then, of course, my friendship with Justin over the years, it's been something that I have kind of absorbed because I haven't always been that way. I am one who struggles with control because control in my mind is safe, and people who have control issues tend to focus on the details a little too much sometimes.
0: Mm-hmm.
2: And as a result, we kind of lose sight of the purpose behind something. But as I have, you know, watch Justin live the life that he's been given, you know, it's been more thrust upon him, and you know, other individuals who just live from a perspective of what is the importance of a decision. It really becomes kind of infectious in how you approach anything, whether it's time with your kids or your wife or big decisions like a job or 500 miles across Spain. And what happens is that you start to really focus on, okay, this, whatever decision is at hand, what's the outcome I want here?
0: Mm-hmm.
2: What kind of impact, what kind of purpose, what kind of change might be affected by the decision I make? And if the why of something is really important, if you believe in it so much that you'll pursue it come hell or high water,
0: mm-hmm.
2: the how may not look pretty. It may not be what you would map out if you started with the details,
0: mm-hmm.
2: but you'll figure it out. You will make it happen because you believe in it. But if we start with the details, we often get overwhelmed and never actually pull the trigger on something.
0: Yeah.
2: And so I would say that that mentality that Justin has really helped me see in life has allowed for a lot of things to occur that never would have happened
0: mm-hmm.
2: if I approached on the how.
0: Right.
2: Or focused on the how.
0: Yeah. No, and I think that's an important point. As anybody reads this book, I'm talking to Patrick Gray and Justin Skizik about their Christopher Award-winning book, I'll Push You, A Journey of 500 Miles, Two Best Friends and One Wheelchair. I mean, I'm sitting here reading some of the instances in this book, and I'm thinking, how are the two of these guys going to get through this situation? It seems like, at times, it seems like Murphy's Law was applying. Everything that could go wrong would go wrong. There was mud and rocks and everything. And, I mean, you guys just made this amazing trip come true. And, you know, like going back to what you were just saying, Patrick, if you had known some of the challenges you would face ahead of time, do you think you would have gone ahead with it, or would you have maybe held back a little bit more?
2: Well, I don't know. That's a tough question to answer just because, you know, hindsight's 2020. You know,
0: mm-hmm.
2: you know exactly how you responded in a situation because you were there.
0: Yeah.
2: To see the outcome, but not necessarily know how we would figure it out.
0: Mm-hmm.
2: I would say it would definitely have been more challenging to have the impending, you know, known in certain scenarios, you know, knowing that, you know, something that exactly was going to go wrong in a certain way would definitely impact
0: mm-hmm.
2: our resolve. However, yeah. there were so many people that told both Justin and I that we were idiots, we were crazy, this dangerous, da da da.
0: Mm-hmm.
2: You know, insert naysayers' comments. We heard them all.
0: Yeah.
2: And from some people that were quite close to us,
0: mm-hmm.
2: and that for us was just fuel for the fire. We are firm believers in, you tell us we can't do something, oh yeah, we're going to show you. And so I think
3: yeah,
2: there was enough.
3: Pretty much.
2: There was enough of that. Of all right, we have a lot of people to prove wrong, but I think we still would have pulled it off. We still would have figured it out. But it definitely would have been a lot more challenging knowing exactly what we were going to face.
0: Right. Well, I think to me, one of the amazing things about the book, in addition to overcoming all these obstacles along the way, is that whenever you hit an obstacle, there usually seem to be people, many of them strangers, who are willing to step in and help in some way. Justin, how did those instances affect your views on human nature and maybe even on God?
1: I mean, I came out of the pilgrimage with my eyes opened that there's so much good in this world
0: mm-hmm.
1: that we don't hear about
0: yes.
1: on a daily basis.
0: Mm-hmm.
1: You know, it's unfortunate that we get bombarded by the not so good things in the world, you know, media, and they focus on negative things that are happening, and those things do happen in the world. But so many people stepped into our journey to help us along the way, either if it was for a few moments or for several days. Mm-hmm. They would stay with us and help us get over these incredibly difficult situations. And it's like my faith in humanity was restored. Mm-hmm. That was my takeaway, one of my biggest takeaways from the pilgrimage. Mm-hmm. And there's so many great people just with so much heart and so much joy in life. Mm-hmm. And to see that on a daily basis was truly just God's gift to us through this journey. And they were our angels. I mean, they were angels getting us through, you know, the good times and hard times too. And so how that shaped my view on God through that is that there are people, you know, we talk about this all the time. Patrick really eloquently does it way better than I do. We talk about Matthew 25 and, you know, the parable of separating the sheep from the goats. Mm-hmm. And, you know, basically the message that we've taken away from that is that we are on God's earth hands and feet for one another. Mm. That is God's provision to the world, is through hands and feet. And we saw that on so much, you know, on such a, I guess, on an exasperated level, mm-hmm. through our pilgrimage, that it's hard not to see God working through that.
0: Patrick, was it the same experience for you?
2: Yeah, I would say for sure. You have all these people that just step in and help in ways that you're just not prepared for in a lot of instances. But I would say what it really kind of opened my eyes to with regard to just people stepping in and helping in different ways is, man, I bet you there's a lot of times I've had people right at my right or my left ready to step in, but mm-hmm. I haven't been aware of them because I've been distracted.
0: Okay.
2: You get on the Camino, and there's just no distractions. And so you're so much more aware of the people who are around you. Mm-hmm. And I would say one thing that when we came back that I really started looking at is, okay, how many times have I not appreciated the help or the love or the compassion that is right in front of me because I have been too busy to see it,
0: yeah,
2: or too busy to appreciate it? Because mm-hmm. we have a pretty, you know, pretty distracting world we live in, and at the end of the day, though, we have control over how distracted we choose to be. Mm-hmm. And prior to the Camino, I had chosen to be quite distracted and hadn't appreciated a lot of my fellow man the way I should.
0: Yeah.
2: So I would agree with everything Justin has, you know, said. Just, you know, it's just impacted my view on people in general since returning, and I have a greater appreciation for every brother and sister that I meet.
0: Yeah, yeah. I'm Tony Rossi. You're listening to Christopher Close Up. I'm talking to Patrick Gray and Justin Skizik about their memoir, I'll Push You, A Journey of 500 Miles, Two Best Friends, and One Wheelchair. Patrick, in the book you write that you have a new appreciation for the word Sabbath and what it really means. What did this trip teach you about the concept of Sabbath?
2: Oh, man, that's a loaded question, my friend. But I'll try and be succinct here.
0: Okay.
2: Sabbath in the Old Testament, you know, is a day set aside. And even in the New Testament, it was a day set aside to honor God. And mm-hmm. I believe that that's something we should practice 100%. But in really digging into what the word means, you know, it just means a period of rest. It is never, you know, the original definition doesn't mean it's a specific day necessarily. And then Jesus comes on the scene in the New Testament, and he really kind of turns Sabbath on its head. For one, he's not afraid to, you know, break the rules, if you will, by healing on the Sabbath, by loving people openly on the Sabbath. And he gets called out multiple times mm-hmm. by the Pharisees and Sadducees. And he's like, wait a minute. He, over and over, he kind of turns the idea on his head that, guys, you're missing the point here. Mm-hmm. That Sabbath is about, I mean, what it literally means, and the original word just means to stop, rest, and keep. That's it. Mm-hmm. So Jesus was stopping. He was stopping the distractions. He was resting in the presence of the people around him and holding them close. He was loving them and embracing relationship over religion. And that is what we experienced over and over on the Camino. I mean, overall, I would say it was a big, grandiose form of Sabbath for Justin and I to stop whatever distractions had, you know, been pulling us in different directions mm-hmm. and really rest in the presence of one another and the people that came alongside of us. And then to take that home and apply that same mentality to my family and to my friends really changed the playing field for how relationships can develop and become much more intimate. Because when you approach Sabbath or approach life with a Sabbath mentality, more of a philosophy than just a specific day, it permeates every aspect of your life. Every decision you make becomes influenced by a willingness to rest in the presence of others and let others rest in your presence. And as a result, vulnerability and intimacy just flourishes, and people tend to come together in a way that I really believe Jesus called us to come together, where we are a community that is grounded in those three words: to stop, rest, and keep. Stop the distractions, rest in each other's presence, and keep each other close.
0: Yeah, yeah.
2: It's not a spiritual life versus an everyday life. It's just life.
0: Yeah.
2: And the spiritual application should be a part of everything we do.
0: Yeah. No, in the book, I mean, I know you compare the people you were walking with to this new church community, essentially, that was forming, that type of church community. Justin, did you sense that same feeling of community with all the people around you helping you along the way, too?
3: Oh, absolutely. I mean, without a doubt. There was, you know, we've said before that there's so many people that stepped into our journey to help us. And some of my favorite moments or memories of our pilgrimage were when we, after a long day of walking and maybe meeting somebody new, we would break bread together and have dinner together. And, you know, you have five or six different languages at a table going on at any given time, but that didn't matter. It didn't matter at all. It just mattered that we were together. We were telling jokes or trying to communicate with one another. You're somewhat getting through, but it doesn't, you know, it makes it fun and makes it beautiful, but you're together.
0: Yeah.
3: And you're experiencing life in this moment with strangers that have become fellow man.
0: Yeah.
3: And I tell you, when you experience that over and over again, it's so beautiful. You don't want to let that go. It changes the way that you look at life. And, you know, Patrick and I, when we're traveling, you know, we speak all around the country, and when we're traveling, we make it a point, if time allows, we try to, you know, reach out to anybody who's in the area to meet up. And we've done that before and met complete strangers. It's like mini Caminos all over again. And it's so fun. You know, it's a little odd at the beginning because you don't know these people. They're complete strangers. But by the end of the evening, you shared an evening together, you broke bread, and, you know, relationships have developed out of that. It's truly remarkable when you take that time to, like Patrick said, to exercise Sabbath in your daily life.
0: Yeah.
3: It's truly remarkable.
0: Yeah. No, it makes perfect sense, because after the resurrection, disciples recognized Jesus in the breaking of the bread, and it sounds like you came to see the God in everybody in the breaking of the bread, too, in building of that church community. So it makes perfect sense. I'm talking to authors Patrick Gray and Justin Skizik about their memoir, I'll Push You, A Journey of 500 Miles, Two Best Friends, and One Wheelchair. Justin, especially for, I think, men in society, it can be difficult you know, letting other people do things for us, but you didn't really have so much of a choice in the matter. So I'm curious, how did you deal with the challenge of letting other people do things for you? And do you think did it make you more humble in life, not just humble in life, but say humble before God, that sense of humility that, you know, we're all supposed to be humble before God, but in a different sense for you?
3: You know, at the beginning of my disease onset, things started, you know, it was not so much at the beginning because I was still able to, you know, eat and feed myself, get my clothes on and go to the bathroom and whatnot by myself. Mm-hmm. But as the disease has moved on, slowly but surely, I've had to let go of a lot of things. And now I'm at the, you know, for the listeners listening in, you know, I'm at the point now I'm where I have to be helped pretty much every aspect of life, getting in and out of bed, clothes on, bathroom, feeding, you know, pretty much everything. Mm-hmm. And it's not easy. And my wife will probably tell you, and Patrick will tell you, that I'm a stubborn individual. I would love to be able to do stuff on my own if I could. But yes, you are right that the disease that I have has, it has forced me to let a lot of things go and to let other people in to help me. And through my own personal life and journey, as well as on the pilgrimage itself, what I have learned is a really, really valuable lesson is that, and I say it all the time, is when you actually deny someone the opportunity to help you, you deny them joy in life. Think about when you see somebody who could, you know, who's needs help and is, you know, you're so willing to step in. Maybe it's a loved one or a coworker or a child that you're trying to help, but they're so resistant to helping you. You know, they're actually robbing you of joy, of that joy of being there and to be hands and feet for one another. And I've been forced to, but the lesson that I've learned out of it is that, you know, there's lots of joy to be shared. And when you learn how to accept help, I don't know if it's graciously or, you know, humility. I mean, there's a lot of humility involved because Patrick has to do a lot of things that most best friends don't do for one another, which is, you know, he helps me in the bathroom and shower me and get my clothes on and feed me when we're together. And, you know, he does a lot more than the normal, I guess, relationships are. Yeah. And so, but I can see how much it impacts him and how much joy it brings him to pitch in, and my wife and other people that have come alongside of me to help me. And what I always ask myself is, why would I want to rob them of that? That's not cool. You know?
4: Yeah.
3: It's like this awesome Christmas present that somebody's going to give to you, and all you have to do is unwrap it. And why would I rob somebody of that joy, of that gift? To give me. And so it is hard because it's not an easy thing to do by any means. But the more that you practice it, the more natural it becomes.
4: Right.
3: And I still have to, in my own personal life, even today, I still have to remind myself of it. It's not a, you know, just check it off the box and I'm good to go. It's a continual muscle that needs to be flexed.
4: Yeah, yeah.
3: I can tell you, once you do that, once you let people in to help you, truly amazing things can happen. There's beauty in this world that will flourish. Love will flourish in this world when you allow that to happen.
4: Yeah, no, that's beautifully.
3: And it's hard at the beginning, but
4: yeah. No, it's beautifully said, and I think that's going to be the message people get from I'll Push You. But Patrick, in our final minute, let me just ask you, what do you hope that people who read I'll Push You, what do you hope they get out of the book?
2: You know, we, I think as humans, we often impose limitations on ourselves, ones that aren't real because of fear or because of doubt or because of shame or the histories we possess because of our decisions or somebody else's decisions that have, you know, just caused a lot of negative things in our lives. And as a result, we create limitations that don't necessarily exist. I would want each person that reads this to see Justin's story, my story, the story of these people we met that stepped in and helped in ways that we couldn't even remotely have predicted. That great things can be accomplished only through the help of others. You can't do it on your own. You're not meant to be an island, and any dream worth dreaming is one you can't achieve on your own. You know, it's not about an individual. It's always about community. It's always about coming together. And you know, I'd say we often say this when we're speaking, but you know, our lives aren't defined by our limitations. They're defined by what we do in spite of those limitations.
4: Yeah.
2: And anything can be overcome with people at our side that love us and that we invite into our stories and that we love in return. And there's, I don't know, I see so much pain in the lives of people that we meet when we travel. And there's a resistance to help. There's a resistance to letting others be a part of our stories. And if we could let down our guard and invite people in, we're just capable of achieving so much more, whether we're been given a story of a life in a wheelchair or we're a single mother or a struggling businessman, whoever it is. Man, you got to let people in. You got to embrace the fact that you can't do it on your own, and life is so much sweeter when we let people be a part of our story.
4: Yeah. I'm Tony Rossi. You're listening to Christopher Close-Up. I've been talking to Patrick Gray and Justin Skizik about their Christopher Award-winning book, I'll Push You, A Journey of 500 Miles, Two Best Friends, and One Wheelchair. There's a line, Patrick mentioned his boss Ed earlier in the interview, and there's a line that Ed says, the world needs to know hope like this exists. And that's really what this book will leave you with. Anybody who picks it up and reads it, this book will leave you with hope. And like Patrick was just saying about community and love and how this can really fulfill God's plan for us here on earth. So pick up I'll Push You. The website is illpushyoubook.com, and it's also available at all your major online retailers and in bookstores. So Patrick, Justin, it was really great having you on the show today and sharing your story.
3: You bet. Thanks for having us. We really do appreciate it.
4: Now, before we end today's show, here's a message the Christophers would like to share with you.
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1: Yeah, that's why the economic developer, the city leaders are so important, because they're not thinking about that necessarily, but it's our job to. It's our job to define the community benefits. It's our job to make sure that we understand the consequences up front, the people that could be left behind up front, and question why. Why do we have to do this? Why is this important? What's the long-term play on it? What's going to happen 50 years from now based on this investment? And if we understand that, and if we take the time to ask those questions, I think we'll have stronger investments. We'll have businesses that are fully committed and understand what it takes for them to be engaged and invest in that community. That's a privilege.
2: Tracy McDaniel, founder and CEO of McDaniel Strategy Ecosystem, president of TIP Strategies, Inc., and co-author of The Cost of Cool, Austin's Tech Growth and the People Left Behind, published by Texas A&M Press. TIP Strategies is an Austin-based economic development and workforce consulting firm. For more than three decades, McDaniel has been a trusted advisor to CEOs, nonprofits, public organizations, and private enterprises. She has advised and supported five governors in all facets of economic development and has led marketing efforts in over 51 countries. Before joining TIP, she was the founder and CEO of McDaniel Strategies Ecosystems. Recently, McDaniel co-authored a book entitled The Cost of Cool, Austin's Tech Growth and the People Left Behind. The book looked at the other side of that growth, examining how the city became a global tech hub and the trade-offs that have come with it. I'm Johnny Ohanson, Jr., and welcome to another edition of In Black America. On this week's program, The Cost of Cool, Austin's Tech Growth and the People Left Behind with Tracy McDaniel, In Black America.
1: I think the thing you have to do is get engaged. You have to participate. You have to be a part of the city council, the chambers, the organizations that are there. Because, you know, any community I go in as an investor, you know, and if you think of yourself there, there are questions you can ask and questions that people should address for you. So being in those rooms, and if you're not in the room, supporting people who are is really important. Creating the advocacy that the Austin Black Chamber, they continue to do, making sure that you're fully engaged, not only in organizations that represent you culturally, but also when you look at the business economy, the business community. There is no reason why we should not be in those rooms, participating on those committees in every chamber that's here. And I think the more engagement on that level, the better informed we'll be, and the more we can navigate what really needs to happen in the communities we live in.
2: When John Roberts, co-author of The Cost of Cool, began writing about Austin, Texas emergence as a tech destination, examining economic development, policy, industry expansions, how the city became cool to companies and talent, he didn't think about including East Austin in his book. Not understanding that East Austin sat at the center of the conversation because it reflects the human cost behind Austin's growth. Historically home to much of the city's African-American community due to segregation and planning decisions, it developed into a cultural and economic hub with deep generational roots. As Austin's tech boom accelerated, the area proximity to downtown and its cultural identity made it highly desirable, leading to rapid rising property values, higher taxes, and widespread displacement of longtime residents and local businesses. In comes Tracy McDaniel, president of TIP Strategies, Inc., to explain what happens when marginalized communities don't have a seat at the table.
1: I think the more engagement, the better informed we'll be, and understand how to support your family and other friends as far as that is concerned. Coming here at the time, there were affordable options for housing and living here that my family was really interested in, and particularly my two sisters, and growing a family. You know, my sister, Stephanie, her first husband was Homer Hill. And Homer Hill, you will know the name, with Catfish Station, right? And Urban Fest and all the amazing things that helps create culture in this city around Black people and the Black community, you know, it was really important to connect to local businesses and be a part of that entrepreneurial ecosystem. And that's something that I think Austin offers people, families that may be a little challenging in other communities that you move into. At least the runway would be longer in other communities. I will say that.
2: Tracy, when you talk about Austin, people don't talk about East Austin the way in which they should. I knew some of the history of East Austin, but I did not know that in order for the African-American community to gather in East Austin, there were some things that put in place that made it advantageous for them to move to East Austin, such as not providing certain city services. That was crazy.
1: Yeah. So that also leans to the fact that none of this happened
2: by
1: that's it. So there was always a vision. Mm-hmm. There was always a strategy and there was always a plan. And so I think when people understand that, then you understand that that's how we were left behind. There are certain cultures, certain communities that didn't have a seat at the table on making those decisions about strategic industries, investments that were coming, even infrastructure. If you look at I-35 mm-hmm. and the story there, those are things that divide communities and disrupt communities and ecosystems that help either businesses or families grow. And so all of those things are intentional. And they're not second order consequences, if you will. And that's why it's so important that when you look at whether it's tech growth or other industries, the first thing you have to do up front is think about the entire community, the neighborhoods that made those communities wonderful, the music when you talk about 11th and 12th Street corridors, the entertainment that was there that attracted people. All of that culture can be wiped away in a second if it's not intentionally thought about, if housing is not preserved for people and long-term citizens, if the workforce is not cultivated and trained to meet the demands of the new industry, of the new employers. All of those things create people, cultures that are not fully participating in that economy.
2: As we sit here and discuss that particular aspect of it, are citizens in East Austin experiencing any of the prosperity that Austin is currently experiencing?
1: I think when you say citizens in East Austin, you have to put a cap on it because the first answer is yeah. Because if you look at the investment that's happening in East Austin now, mm-hmm. it is tremendous. It looks nothing like it did exactly when I was there. Investments from not only retail and restaurants and hotels and all of the amenities that creates beautiful places. Small businesses are you know, thriving there. And you see that. And so people want to visit. They want to be a part of it. You want to look at, live there. So yes, East Austin is a tremendous asset and has a tremendous story on what has happened. But the long-term citizens, mm-hmm. the question is, are they living there? Are they experiencing these new amenities that maybe weren't there? You know, I remember at the Black Chamber when I was there, one of the biggest things was we talked about was the food deserts. Where's the mm-hmm. grocery stores?
2: Right.
1: How do people, you know, are the transportation services getting here into this area? And can they get people to their doctor's appointments or other appointments? All of those things were important. Now they're in place. But the key is, are those longstanding residents benefiting from it? Can they participate? Or have they been pushed out to other areas? Because you see other areas growing and these suburbs around Austin thriving. And their populations of the Black communities, those numbers are growing because they're affordable. And so I think that's the consequence we have to look at, that yes, it's amazing. Growth looks beautiful. You see people walking down the street. It looks like a beautiful place. But the folks who made it what it is today or anchored it are not there.
2: What happens with the level of displacement of African-American or Latino communities in cities like Austin when they're not, as you stated earlier, not having a seat at the table?
1: Yeah, so what happens is the consequences of you have people having to live outside of those communities, outside of those thriving areas and commute in. That's one. The consequences of the jobs. Are they able to get jobs from the industries that are growing and emerging in that community? So you look at workforce training and how you upskill people to make sure they are fully prepared to participate in hiring. You look at entrepreneurship. Is there an ecosystem that supports long-standing residents so they have an opportunity to open up their shop or open up a restaurant, whatever those are? Are there special programs to do that? Are there housing incentives that allow people to stay in that community if they want to and benefit from that? You know, I think we have to look, and these communities have to think about, what are the community benefits for growth? Mm-hmm. And what are those standards that transfer to the residents to make them feel a part of this community as it grows and thrives?
2: When you talk about growth, are we taking into consideration long-term generational wealth?
1: Absolutely. I think that's the biggest part when we look at how someone can participate in an economy. And I say it like that because I think that's the basic way you get to look at it. How do I participate in an economy that I support, whether through paying my taxes, whatever that looks like? And I think there is tremendous space for residents to be a part of that and have a seat at the table through either their chambers, organizations. I think the churches in our communities have a role to play when it comes to economic development and helping folks in those congregations understand what that looks like and the power that they have and the resources that are there in the community. There's definitely a gap in communities, not only Austin, but others, where you look at resources that are available and then how people access those. Sometimes they're there and their people aren't informed. Sometimes they're not there and they need to be established and set up. So there's this constant gap that needs to be tend to or managed well by economic developers, by public officials, and by advocates in those communities.
2: If you're just joining us, I'm Johnny L. Hansen, Jr., and you're listening to In Black America from KUT Radio. And we speak with Tracy McDaniel, founder and CEO of McDaniel Strategy Eagle Systems, president of TIP Strategies, Inc., and co-author of The Cost of Cool, Austin's Tech Growth and the People Left Behind. Are these companies who have experienced tremendous growth and success, are they looking back at some of the decisions they've made to bring other individuals along this journey?
1: I think you'll see some good models around the country in Austin, Google, mm-hmm. others, Dell, that create programs. They're either working with HBCUs for training. There are programs that could cultivate having apprenticeship or exchange or internship programs within the companies targeting certain populations. There are a lot of companies who are saying that, you know, I've made an investment, I want to invest in this community, but I also want to invest in the people. So there are some great standards that are set. They're not consistent. And that's what we at TIP want to make sure we show these best practices to clients and other communities so they can see those and they can model them. And not only that, they can even be more innovative of how they approach and customize programs like this in their communities.
2: As you say that, are there other cities similar to Austin or cities that are experiencing this type of upward mobility with their businesses and having to learn that some of the decisions they've made may be detrimental to communities of color?
1: I think there's That list could be long, John, and because no region, no city has solved this, and that's the opportunity, right? There are several that are doing a good job. They're trying to make sure that they're very intentional about it. You know, I think that Baltimore, I'll point them out, they're rewriting the playbook through a program called Upsurge, and it's really about creating an innovation ecosystem around founders. Founders underestimated communities, under people of color, and they're bringing them into this accelerator with investors that can invest in these companies and have capital available for them. So having the exclusive programs designed like that is very powerful. Fort Wayne, Indiana, they did something that was really interesting. That was one of the projects I worked on. There was an old General Electric campus, and they turned that into a mixed-use innovation district. And it was a district that not only attracted developers to come in and be a part of this and build something based on community needs. They had listening sessions. They brought the community in to say, what do you want? And you hear things like, we need a market. We need to make sure that there's healthcare available. We need transportation hubs. So all of that community engagement today, when you have developers and investment coming into a community, that is so important to make sure that you hear all the voices. There is another program I would probably mention, San Antonio, and they're really tackling the workforce side of everything at a scale almost no one else is attempting. They have a program called Ready to Work, and it was voter approved city funded program training thousands of people in San Antonio from low income backgrounds for quality jobs. And there were wraparound services, childcare, transportation, all of those things that people need to get to work so they can be productive and not think about who's going to take care of my kids are part of this program. We need to see more models like that, because that's what's going to create that equity in a workforce and not only creating a human infrastructure that's well-trained and prepared to participate. It's not a pilot program you need. You need these strong anchor programs in communities where people can fully engage, not only growing wealth as an entrepreneur, but also if you're looking for a job and a job, quality job, how do you get the skills to do that?
2: On a personal level, what did you learn putting this chapter together?
1: It was personal. And I'm glad you asked that question. I am not that girl. I am not that girl. So it took a piece of me that I really had to sit down and focus. It wasn't anything that I could do like, oh, I got this. Let me just write up a couple of things and get this off my checklist. Mm-hmm. No, you know, I think John required I go deeper than that. He felt like I had a story. Of course, we work with people to help us write it and get that story out. But it was definitely personal.

0: say this, and I say it openly, that when I was in the business of true being, and I continue to do that, a practitioner in economic development, it was about jobs and capital investment. It was about jobs and capital investment. Were people talking about the folks, if we brought in a big company, that property taxes were going to go up? Housing costs were going to go up. How did that impact local residents? We got, an amazing thing happening here, but there are consequences. So being able to see that and witness it and have some influence over and with that and helping clients to maybe consider something different, that's been an honor and opportunity for me. So it was personal. It was time well spent. I thank John for asking me to do it every day. Because it was great. That's all I can say. It was a great opportunity, John.
1: As you articulate that, I don't think these companies are mean-spirited. It's just that they don't think the overall consequences, good or bad, when they make decisions or to move their companies along.
0: Yeah, that's why the economic developer, the city leaders are so important. Because they're not thinking about that necessarily, but it's our job to. It's our job to define the community benefits. It's our job to make sure that we understand the consequences up front, the people that could be left behind up front, and question why. Why do we have to do this? Why is this important? Why does it make, what's the long-term play on it? What's going to happen 50 years ago, from now based on this investment? And if we understand that, and if we take the time to ask those questions, I think we'll have stronger investments. We'll have businesses that are fully committed and understand what it takes to for them to be engaged and invest in that community. That's a privilege. It's a competitive sport, but being able to grow your company, grow wealth, as you mentioned before, it's a beautiful opportunity to see a community thrive. Austin's a excellent example of what can happen. People are still talking today. When I asked a business leader, he was an investor, what he thought of Houston versus Austin. And he clearly articulated Houston being a place where this solid foundation of industry, but Austin was a place where you could collaborate and you didn't have to have the answers. You could build something and just have a piece of it because there were so many resources available and other entrepreneurs to collaborate with. It just made this high energy space where people wanted to be. And Austin has the market on that. And it is an attraction, it's a magnet, and it keeps me optimistic about its future.
1: Now, Austin, with this tech boom, we're looking at maybe 20 to 25 years now. Are we in a position saying, when I say are, is Austin in a position to somewhat squelch some of the progress that has been made thus far or make some type of restitution to better the lives of those people of color in those communities?
0: Yeah, I think they're doing that. I think when I look at the leaders in the city today, they are being very intentional about how the community is engaged on opportunities that are coming. They're trying to make sure there are listening sessions and just places where you can meet the residents where they are to find out what they want and how to make this a beautiful place to live. So I think if you have practices like that that engage communities, if you have leaders that are willing to think about policies different and ask the question why, I think that's going to continue to make Austin a better place and allow people to, participate in and be an entrepreneur. Those are strong assets that this community has, and people want to be able to grow their wealth that way, that independence, if you will. So, yeah, Austin is positioned to do more, help people, and help them participate stronger in this economy in ways they haven't before. They're learning, as all communities are. How do we make this right? How do we course correct? How do we not do it again?
1: I was going to lead me to my next question. Is Austin unique in one, how it has acted towards communities of color, and will it be a model to rectify some of the things it has done for other cities not to follow suit?
0: Yeah, I think it is a model. It will continue to be
1: Okay.
0: that. It is.

0: success is not self-justifying. If a city is booming, but long-term residents feel erased, priced out, disconnected from the opportunities, that means we got some harder questions to ask. And what does prosperity really look like for everyone? And clearly, we haven't answered that question. Austin is still a case study, and it has a lesson that could be universal for everyone, every community. I think there is a next generation of economic developers, practitioners that are going to study this city and continue to do it. And it being able to do that will allow them to help other communities too.
1: Having worked here, left here, came back here, what are some of the things that you've seen from Austin, in Austin, that has made you hopeful?
0: I love that Austin is a magnet. It still is for me. I think I've always said I will end up in Austin. And I think a lot of people feel that its growth is magnetic and unfinished. And so you want to be a part of something that you still can. The story's not baked yet. And that's exciting about Austin. So I think that's one. If I would say the big myth about tech-driven economies is that the rising tide lifts all boats. That's not it. I used to hear that throughout my career, and it does not unless you build the boats, right? And so I think communities have to understand that there are gaps, there are levers. There are people that we have to look at the way they participate differently. And if we can do that, it's that customization, if you will. If we can do that, we'll have stronger communities.
1: Final question, Trace. How do people of color make their voices heard when they see their city or communities are under attack, knowingly, rightfully, or wrongly?
0: Yeah, I think the thing you have to do is get engaged. You have to participate. You have to be a part of the city council, the chambers, the organizations that are there. Because, any community I go in as an investor, and if you think of yourself there, there are questions you can ask and questions that people should address for you. So being in those rooms, and if you're not in the room, supporting people who are is really important. Creating the advocacy that the Austin Black Chamber, they continue to do, making sure that you're fully engaged, not only in organizations that represent you culturally, but also when you look at the business economy, the business community. There is no reason why we should not be in those rooms, participating on those committees in every chamber that's here. And I think the more engagement on that level, the better informed we'll be, and the more we can navigate what really needs to happen in the communities we live in.
1: Any final comments, Tracy?
0: No, I just love doing this. I think about 1987, I read that script, and I was talking about economic development then, and here I am today doing it. It was full circle and an amazing. My sister Johnny sent me that script because I had totally forgot about it, but I want to thank you for your long-term standing doing this show. It's absolutely aspirational. And I want to thank you for recognizing that I was going to be a part of this industry and possibly where I am today, which I did not have that vision, but I'm so glad I'm here.
1: Tracy McDaniel, founder and CEO of McDaniel Strategy Ecosystems and president of Tips Strategies, Inc. 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